0: celebrating 40 years of animal rescue, education, and advocacy. From the rescue of a single sheep to a worldwide sanctuary movement, we'll discuss how the organization helped change the conversation about farm animals and launched a global movement for compassion and protection. That's next on The Spark.
1: Live from NPR News in Washington, I'm Ryland Barton. President Trump heads to China tomorrow, and he's taking a sizable business delegation with him, including some of the biggest names in corporate America. NPR's John Ruich reports this comes during a period of relative calm in the U.S.-China trade relationship.
2: According to the White House, more than a dozen top U.S. executives will be on the trip this week, including Apple's Tim Cook, Boeing CEO Kelly Ortberg, and Elon Musk of Tesla and SpaceX fame. Musk also co-led Trump's Department of Government Efficiency early in his second term. There are financiers in the group, too, from BlackRock, Blackstone, Citigroup, and Goldman Sachs. This trip will be the first to China by a U.S. president since Trump visited during his first term nearly 9 years ago. And while geopolitics loom large, especially the war in Iran, the parade of executives signals an interest in promoting business and potentially striking deals despite a festering trade war. John Ruich, NPR News, Washington.
1: The Treasury Department wants U.S. banks to monitor suspected Iranian money laundering networks. These networks allegedly use funds to smuggle sanctioned oil through shell companies and crypto networks. The U.S. and Iran are at an impasse over ending the war, with the ceasefire growing shaky. President Trump said the ceasefire is on life support after rejecting Tehran's latest proposal. The Supreme Court has paved the way for Alabama to eliminate a congressional district that's represented by a black Democrat for this year's midterm election. As NPR's Hansi Lo Wong reports, the ruling comes as Republican officials push to redraw Alabama's congressional districts after the Supreme Court further limited the Voting Rights Act.
3: Republican state officials in Alabama had lost a legal fight last year over the state's congressional map after finding that a proposed map by state lawmakers intentionally discriminated against black voters. A lower federal court ruled Alabama should keep using a court-drawn map to get in line with the Voting Rights Act. That map includes two districts where black voters in Alabama have a real opportunity to elect their preferred candidate. But after the Supreme Court recently weakened the Voting Rights Act's protections against racial discrimination and redistricting, Alabama Republicans asked the justices to speed up their consideration of whether to review their state's congressional map again. The High Court agreed and has thrown out the lower court ruling that required Alabama to use its current map for this year's midterms. Hansi Lo Wong, NPR News.
1: A substantial number of Americans doubt the legitimacy of recent attempts against President Trump's life. That's according to a NewsGuard YouGov poll released today. It finds that 30% of Americans think at least one of those incidents was staged. Trump has been the subject of three assassination attempts over the last 2 years. The findings come weeks after a gunman attempted to storm the White House Correspondents' Dinner, which Trump attended. In the weeks since, a wave of misinformation around the event has spread online. U.S. stocks inched up to new records today. The S&P 500 and Dow both rose less than a quarter of a percent. The NASDAQ added a fraction of a percent. This is NPR News from Washington. A Washington-based nonprofit is suing to stop the Trump administration from altering the Lincoln Memorial reflecting pool. The project's cost surged from President Trump's initial promise of $1.8 million to $13.1 million. The Cultural Landscape Foundation says the administration's plan to paint the pool bottom American flag blue violates federal preservation laws. The family of one of the two people killed in a shooting at Florida State University last year is suing OpenAI. Douglas Soule of member station WUSF reports the alleged shooter consulted with ChatGPT before the attack.
4: Tiru Chaba was a 45-year-old father of two when he was shot and killed. His family's legal team says there weren't enough safeguards on ChatGPT when the accused gunman asked it questions, like how many victims it would take to make the news, and the busiest time at the Student Union building where the shooting took place. Attorney Robbie Bell calls it a landmark case.
5: Our job as lawyers for the Chaba family and for the public is to make a wrong or right, and to try to prevent this from ever happening again.
4: Lawyers also allege the chatbot inflamed and encouraged the accused shooter's delusions leading up to the violence. OpenAI says ChatGPT is not responsible for the shooting and that it provided factual responses with information that can be found across the internet. For NPR News, I'm Douglas Soule in Tallahassee.
1: A pediatricians group has put out new guidance about recess, saying it's crucial for good health and grades. The statement by the American Academy of Pediatrics comes after years of shrinking breaks between lessons and worsening children's health. This is NPR News from Washington.
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8: Welcome to The Spark. I'm Aisha Tapp. Data centers are becoming an increasingly important part of the modern economy, powering everything from cloud storage and streaming services to artificial intelligence and digital infrastructure. But as these facilities grow larger and more energy intensive, communities across Pennsylvania are beginning to ask important questions. Where should they go? What impact will they have on local infrastructure, energy use, water resources, and rural communities? Those are some of the issues at the center of a new public hearing series organized by the Center for Rural Pennsylvania. Joining us now are Zachary Adams, Executive Director for the Center for Rural Pennsylvania, and Indiana Commissioner Shireen Hess, along with Tioga County Commissioner Shane Nickerson. They're all here to help bring local perspectives into this statewide conversation. Zachary, most people use services powered by data centers every single day without even thinking about it, right? Why are these facilities suddenly becoming such a major issue, especially here in Pennsylvania?
9: Aisha, you hit on a really important point. Data centers are not new to the United States. They have been built across the nation to support things like cloud storage, saving documents to the cloud, saving photos from our phones. Those are all in the cloud, and those are all being stored in data centers. I think perhaps what is making data centers front of mind for a lot of folks across Pennsylvania, and in particular rural Pennsylvania, is the scale at which the industry is needing to grow to meet the new technological demands and preferences of consumers.
8: Commissioner Hess, from the local level, when communities hear a data center may be coming nearby, what are the first questions or concerns that people have?
10: Usually their environmental concerns, water, land use, soil health, that kind of thing. And a lot of them are quality of life concerns. So lighting, site aspects, like how close to their neighborhood things a data center might be. So things of that nature. And then just a basic uncertainty about what's going to happen. So all of those, and yes, they're not new to Pennsylvania, but they are kind of new in a sense because it's moving so rapidly as an expansion of things.
8: Commissioner Nickerson, are you hearing the same things in your community too?
11: Yeah, absolutely. You know, the biggest concerns that we've heard was about water consumption, noise, and electric bills going up for people, utility rates going up. I think that for us in our rural community, that was one of the big things that people were concerned about. For us, I think it's a little bit different because we don't have electrical infrastructure for a data center, but we have an abundance of natural gas in Tioga County. So they would be producing electricity on site generation. So it's a little different. So our utility bills are safe, at least from Tioga County.
8: Zachary, for listeners that are unfamiliar to this world, like we kind of talked about a few moments ago, this isn't anything new. It's just talked about a lot more now. What exactly is a data center and why is demand growing so quickly?
9: Sure. So a data center is essentially a sophisticated, highly technical warehouse that stores the servers and other equipment that are needed to store the vast amounts of data that's generated by consumers. Along with those servers that are storing our family photos, different records we're working on, there is a need to be able to cool those servers down. And so those facilities contain cooling systems to be able to ensure that all of the information that we expect to be safe and available when we want to see it or use it is in an environment that enables both safe storage and then our ability to access it when we need it.
8: And why are rural communities usually a big part of the conversation around data center development?
9: That's an excellent question. Rural communities have always been at the forefront of technological advancement as it relates to everything in the industrial age. And so the growth of data centers seems to be the next iteration of how rural communities can lead. And that's one of the things that came out of our hearing on data centers a few weeks ago. Rural Pennsylvania is no longer on the sidelines of the digital economy. Those communities historically powered the industrial economy, and now they're being evaluated as locations for major digital infrastructure. Part of that has to do because of the available space, and part of it has to do with, as Commissioner Nickerson stated, the natural resources that are available in Pennsylvania, namely natural gas. And so I think those are some of the reasons why rural Pennsylvania is being considered and why you see so many proposals in communities across the Commonwealth.
8: Commissioner Nickerson or Hess, when these type of opportunities are presented, what type of opportunities do local leaders see when these projects are presented?
11: Yeah, so one thing that we struggle with is tax base in our communities. You know, any rural community, a lot of times there's just not the tax base to fund even what's mandated to us to fund. You know, we rely so much on, for our county, Act 13 money has really helped us a lot. Act 13, I don't know if you know about Act 13, but it's basically, a severance tax, for lack of a better term, from the gas and oil industry. And that has helped us fund stuff like, a good example is our libraries, right? Our library system, we used to give money out of the general fund. Now that can shift. Some safety stuff, like even for our municipalities, I was a mayor before I became a commissioner, and I was able to get a new police car, or we were able to get a backhoe. Things that would have came out of the general fund came from that. So just the tax base alone from data centers is huge. One of the sites, like we struggle in we have three school districts in Tioga County, and we always struggle to fund our school districts at the current millage rates. Like if it was a hyperscale facility, it could be, you know, an assessed value of $1 billion. At the current millage rates, that would be $10 million annually going to that school district, which would change everything for our school district. So that's the biggest thing. The other part is there are some jobs that come with it. On the upfront, for sure, you know, with construction jobs, we've felt those growing pains before through the gas and oil industry and the big fracking boom. So we're a little bit better prepared, or at least know what's coming this time. And then on the tail end, you know, even hundreds of jobs to us is a big deal. If you were below Route 80 in Harrisburg or in Reading or Philadelphia, and someone said, oh, there's going to be 500 jobs created, they'd be like, oh, that's nice. For us, 500 jobs is a game changer.
10: I would echo that. And most of the jobs, let's face it, most of the jobs are related to the construction of these facilities. There are jobs, within the data center themselves. Some of them are remote, offsite, that type of thing. But there will be spinoff jobs. So there is really some opportunities for some business prosperity. We hope locally. I mean, that's what we would aim for, is to have as much local prosperity as possible. This is, you know, these are what are, increasingly becoming to be considered critical infrastructure. And with the rise in telehealth, with the rise in online learning, with the rise in commercial, you know, doing business over the internet, we understand, well, how important that is and how rural Pennsylvania can be a leader in that. Now, we all always say we need to do it the right way. We need to make sure that there's transparency and that the environmental concerns are addressed and that the fiscal incentives are real. And we can talk about how you achieve those things, I'm sure, in future questions. But really, that is an underpinning of what local officials are dealing with, how you balance, you know, business prosperity, economic development with protecting your communities. I like to say I'm not anti or pro data center, but I am pro protecting our communities and having a very futuristic kind of an approach to it.
12: You said you're not pro or not for it. Why do you have that middle ground approach?
10: Well, yeah, and I don't want that to be taken the wrong way. I just want, my main lens is, how do we make sure that our communities maximize the good things and the positive things and minimize the negative things? You know, that's our job as elected officials. We have to strike that balance. And I think you can do that through partnerships, through transparency, through lots and lots of conversations.
12: This is a conversation that touches on technology, infrastructure, energy, and the future of rural communities all at once. We've been talking with Zachary Adams, Executive Director at the Center for Rural Pennsylvania, Commissioner of Indiana County Shireen Hess, and Tioga County Commissioner Shane Nickerson. Stay with us, because there's more after the break.
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14: Thanks for listening to WITF, the weather forecast from ABC 27. Mostly clear and chilly tonight, low 40. Sunny and pleasant tomorrow, high 67. Clouding up on Wednesday with scattered showers and a high of 65.
12: Welcome back. We're continuing our conversation about data center development in Pennsylvania and what it could mean for rural communities, infrastructure, and the state's future economy. We've been speaking with Center for Rural Pennsylvania Executive Director Zachary Adams and Indiana County Commissioner Shireen Hess, along with Tioga County Commissioner Shane Nickerson. Zachary, one of the biggest issues that's tied to data centers is energy use, which we kind of was talking about a little bit earlier. How significant are the infrastructure demands
15: that these facilities can place on power systems.
9: Yeah. You've hit on a key concern as it relates to the growth of data centers in Pennsylvania. Energy demand is certainly a question that communities have to wrestle with. There are a lot of important conversations going on as it relates to how we start to invest again in the grid across the Commonwealth and prepare local communities for proposed projects and the increased load that comes along with their energy use. And simultaneously, we also have to consider the ways in which these data centers are bringing their own energy with them. And so the demand conversation has to focus on both the ways in which we invest in the electricity grid and build supply, and then also work with the data center industry to find innovative ways for them to bring their own energy with them. And both Commissioner Hess and Commissioner Nickerson are leading on both those fronts.
15: Commissioner Nickerson or Commissioner Hess, either one of you can answer this question. Are there concerns about the roads, water usage, emergency services, or even other infrastructure needs that could come with these developments?
11: Yeah, I'll go first. Yeah, absolutely. One thing that we are working on now is a community benefits agreement. And what that is saying, hey, you know, we will be welcoming and we can help you through the permitting process. But also what comes with that are some upfront promises like maintaining the roads. A lot of our townships, again, don't have a big tax base. There's a lot of unpaved roads in Tioga County. And we want to make sure that any of those needs that data centers have, that it's on them. As far as fire suppression, there's some very specific needs that data centers have. You can't just go in there and start spraying water everywhere. And our local fire departments and EMS people, they struggle as it is because we run on volunteers. So we're setting that up now to, you know, to see what equipment that they need and make sure that they pay for it, which all the conversations we've had, that's a kind of a unique one because they need us more than we need them. They really have to invest in our fire companies for their own interests. So they're two of the things. As far as water consumption, we actually put a data center ordinance in our county, and we put in there that they have to at least use the closed loop system. We do have an abundance of water. I mean, honestly, throughout Pennsylvania, but in our area, I don't see water as a concern. You know, compared to, again, we've been going through fracking and there's a tremendous amount of water. Plus, we have really good partners like the Susquehanna River Basin Commission in our area, and they're great folks, and they're the ones that control the permitting process to say how much water you can take out of the ecosystem. And for us, like as county commissioners, we're limited in our roles of what we can and can't do. I wish that there was a little bit better education with civics and whose job is what, because we, and I know Commissioner Hess will agree with me, we get bombarded with every problem that's way above our pay grade, right? But our job is to help our communities understand, like, this DEP takes care of wastewater. They're the ones who regulate wastewater or storm runoff. They're the ones who permit that process and make sure that that's all in place for a data center. SRBC makes sure that there's enough water that they can use for their system. So I've worked with SRBC in a river cleanup project. We have our first industry, or second really, was coal mining, the first being lumber. And so we have a lot of stream damage from the coal mines that we've been trying. So I know SRBC. So I called them immediately and said, you know, hey, you know, can we do this? And they're like, yeah, it's Shane, closed loop system uses as much as a large golf course. I was like, oh, okay. You know, like, so, but trying to get that to the public, I think, is the hard part, the part we struggle with a lot of times.
10: Yeah, I would echo a lot of that, all of that, really. And I think as local officials, we have a responsibility to ensure that the benefits do outweigh the costs. And so we are constantly, I think, and increasingly looking at, okay, the revenue against the strain on the resources, or what is it going to do to our workforce or our infrastructure and the current services in the school districts and electricity costs and that kind of thing. So yes, I think community benefit agreements, which are a legal, a binding contract, if you do them right, are very important. And so I think tenants of those CBAs can be prioritizing local hiring for the workforce, ensuring that the quality of life matters that we talked about, you know, safeguards in terms of the location and to neighborhoods and homes and parks and things like that. How about promoting digital literacy and helping us with some broadband needs? That is still a major need in our areas, even though we did lots of expansion of that during the pandemic. How about things such as just community partnerships? And you mentioned libraries and our EMS, fire and ambulance services. All of those things are really hurting across the state, but in rural areas especially. It's been a tough few decades with deindustrialization, with our farms and those land use kinds of things, and the being sought after in terms of different types of development. So here we are. We have a chance to really lead in some energy development and also some of these things that can be lead to prosperity. But we want to make sure we get it right again. And so important to have all those conversations, and it is complicated, but I think, you know, we wouldn't be in this business, right, Commissioner, if we didn't think that we can make headway with having conversations and making partnerships happen.
11: Yeah. And the nice thing about being from a rural community is that rural people know how to do things. You know, we've relied on each other for so many years to get things done, that those communications and that kind of partnership has always existed underlying. I mean, we had a flood in 2024, and the community came out in droves. Like, when something's needed, we know how to work together.
15: Thank you all so much for being here with us today.
11: And thanks for having us.
10: Thank you.
15: That was Zachary Adams, Executive Director at the Center for Rural Pennsylvania, and Indiana County Commissioner Shireen Hess and Tioga County Commissioner Shane Nickerson. The Center for Rural Pennsylvania says this public hearing series will continue exploring the many dimensions of data center development in the months ahead. We're coming up on a break, but stay tuned, because when we return, we'll turn to a milestone anniversary for Farm Sanctuary, which is celebrating 40 years of animal rescue, education, and advocacy. We'll be right back. You're listening to The Spark, and I'm Aisha Tabb.
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18: At a Menlo Park Starbucks down the road from all the big venture capital firms, John Wong hosts a meetup for the AI agent curious.
19: Welcome, join us.
20: Hello.
19: Hey, grab a chair.
18: Wong is a tech industry veteran who runs his own startup investment network, and he spent the last few months trying to automate as much busy work as he can.
19: So I have right now 8 bots running. So for example, in the morning at 6 a.m., it goes to Reddit, looks at the top threads and the topics I'm interested in. And I told it, by 7 a.m., in my inbox, I want a report on the top news items I'm interested in.
18: Wong used to pay for a human assistant in the Philippines. Now, he just pays for tokens. That's how AI usage is measured. A crowd of about a dozen showed up on this Wednesday night in March. Entrepreneurs, big tech workers, and hobbyist tinkerers. Kevin State runs sales strategy for an AI startup.
21: If I adopt this now, I probably have a 3 to 4 month runway before everyone else catches up. And so I want to be ahead of the curve to be more efficient.
18: A sense that you're falling behind if you're not 10xing productivity even while you sleep has taken over the industry, says Nikunj Kothari, a venture capital investor in San Francisco.
22: Everybody has this feeling of like, hey, time is the only thing that matters. And in that given unit of time, which we don't get back, how can I have AI do a lot more for me than the next person?
18: He calls it token anxiety, people keeping tabs on their agents during parties, at bars, even at the park. Kothari himself is running agents for email, market research, and data analysis. He's replaced his evening Netflix time with Claude Code, dreaming up new tasks to automate just for fun.
22: I have 2 young kids at home, and I felt guilty because I'd be like, oh, go to bed quickly so I can get back to my computer.
18: There is a sense of genuine excitement, but also fear, according to Eric Weber, who spent years leading data and AI teams, most recently at Grammarly.
23: The changes happen so quickly that I think it's disorienting for people because we're not used to job families getting disrupted in 2 or 3 months.
18: AI is automating the very skills that tech workers spent their entire careers developing. Weber says the industry is in a collective identity crisis.
23: But I think what is causing a lot of stress for people is that doing more doesn't necessarily create more leverage or impact, right? You're just doing more stuff. And so we don't spend a lot of time on the question, like, what should you actually be doing?
18: To answer that question, Weber decided he needed to do less. He still uses agents, but about a month ago, he stepped back from his full-time executive role to spend more time thinking, writing, and talking to people.
16: That's Marketplace's Megan McCarty-Carino. I'm Stephanie Hughes, and that's Marketplace Tech. This is APM.
14: Thanks for listening to WITF, the weather forecast from ABC 27. Mostly clear and chilly tonight, low 40. Sunny and pleasant tomorrow, high 67. Clouding up on Wednesday with scattered showers and a high of 65.
24: U.S. cities and some countries have turned to a new tool to end tobacco use among young people, a generational ban. How it works, next time on 1A. Tomorrow from 10 to noon on WITF.
25: Welcome back to The Spark. I'm Aisha Tabb. 40 years ago, the rescue of a single sheep helped spark a movement, one that would challenge how we see farm animals, our food systems, and even ourselves. Today, Farm Sanctuary has grown from that one act of compassion into a global force for change, helping to create a world where cows, pigs, chickens, and other farm animals are recognized not as commodities, but as individuals with feelings and lives that matter. As the organization marks its 40th anniversary, it's not just looking back, it's asking big questions about where we go from here. Joining us now to talk about that journey is Jean Bauer, co-founder of the Farm Sanctuary.
15: Jean, when people first hear farm sanctuary, sometimes they can imagine something that's peaceful, but we know that's not the case. What's the reality behind the animals who end up in your care?
0: Yes, well, farm sanctuary is a peaceful place, but the animals who come to live at farm sanctuary came out of inhumane conditions. And we actually started in Lancaster, Pennsylvania, and we were investigating Lancaster stockyards, and we literally found a sheep who was left on a pile of dead animals behind the stockyard. So that was our first rescued animal. Her name was Hilda. She lived with us for more than 10 years. But the more we looked, the more we saw that other animals were being mistreated, denied food, water, veterinary care, left for dead in the alleyways and pens of Lancaster stockyards. So we wanted to do something about it. So we ended up rescuing many more animals from the stockyard, but also from factory farms and from slaughter facilities as well.
15: You know, Jean, stories like yours, there's a lot of organizations around that they rescue not just like dogs and cats, but they rescue farm animals. Your organization, it was founded in the 80s, 1986. How would you say the conversation around farm animals and caring for them and bringing them back to, I hate to say this, but bringing them back to life, you know, from what they experienced with that trauma, what did it look like back then compared to today?
0: Back in the 1980s, there was very little consideration given to the fact that farm animals, like all animals, like cats, dogs, and other animals, have feelings and have relationships and have memories and suffer and want to enjoy their lives just like we do. So Farm Sanctuary was the first farm sanctuary, and now there are hundreds, if not thousands, around the world. We just celebrated Sanctuary Day on April 17th, which is our founding day 40 years ago, and we had over 160 sanctuaries in 33 states, in 17 countries, on five continents join. So this is a global movement of people who care, and this is actually not a completely new concept. People like Jane Goodall recognized that farm animals had feelings decades ago, but it wasn't something that was spoken of very often. And in recent years, you know, Jane Fonda, before her passing, talked about being a vegan. So it's an area where there's more awareness, growing awareness, which is necessary. And I think farm sanctuaries play a very pivotal role in this, because we create spaces where humans can interact with farm animals and look in their eyes and get to know them as individuals, just like many of us get to know our cats and dogs who we live with.
15: Why do you think that it's hard for people to accept that animals have feelings?
0: I think one reason that people don't really want to think about farm animals as having feelings is because of how badly we treat them. And the way we treat them is such an affront to our humanity. And so when I often talk about factory farming and how cruel it is, people say, don't tell me, I don't want to know, because they're eating animal products and they're, you know, complicit in that cruelty, and they don't really want to think about it because they may feel that there's nothing they can do about it. And so at Farm Sanctuary, we say there's something all of us can do. And it has to do with eating more mindfully, deciding to eat in alignment with our values and our interests. So instead of saying, don't tell me, I don't want to know, we would ideally like people to say, oh, I know where my food comes from and I feel good about it. But slaughterhouses are violent places, and factory farms are cruel and violent places. And the industry has actively tried to prevent consumers from what is happening. In fact, they've passed ag gag laws to prevent undercover investigations, to prevent discussions about the cruelty of animal agriculture, and also to prevent consumers from learning just how irresponsible the factory farming industry is. And this has been going on for decades. In the 1990s, Oprah Winfrey had a former cattle rancher on her show talking about some irresponsible factory farming practices where they're feeding dead cows to live cows. And the cattlemen sued them. And so she actually had to film her show in Texas for a while she was in court. So the industry just is very active in preventing from people from talking about the real realities of animal agriculture.
15: You said there's people that they say, I don't want to hear about it. I don't want to know. you can let us know. You can tell me what's the realities of a farm slaughterhouse.
0: Oh, gosh. Well, so in this country, there are about 10 billion farm animals raised and slaughtered every year. They are treated like commodities, not like living, feeling animals. When farm sanctuary started, we would literally find living animals thrown in trash cans. You know, in addition to Hilda, who was found on a pile of dead animals, we found numerous animals discarded like garbage because they were no longer profitable. In some cases, there is written in losses, acceptable economic losses associated with deaths. A certain percentage are expected to die, and that's okay from a profit standpoint, but it's not okay from an ethical perspective, if you ask me. In the egg industry, you know, they breed chicks to produce eggs. Half of the chicks that are born are male, and they're useless to the egg industry. So we would find dumpsters full of unwanted male chicks at hatcheries that hatched out eggs or hatched out chicks for the egg industry. In the case of pigs used for breeding, they live most of their lives in small metal crates where they can't walk, turn around, stretch their limbs. And they live this way their whole lives. In the case of, there's so many different bad things that happen. In the case of chickens raised for meat, they've been genetically bred to grow four times faster than normal. So they suffer debilitating, crippling diseases of their legs. And because they're so heavy, their legs can't support their bodies. Same is the case with turkeys. And they're killed very young. In the dairy industry, in order for cows to produce milk, they have to have babies. So dairy cows are forcibly impregnated every year. Their babies are taken away from them shortly after birth so that the milk that was intended for their babies can then be sold for human consumption. And these babies are then raised often in individual crates. If they were male, historically, many of them were raised for veal, where they're chained by the neck in small wooden crates 2 feet wide, and they live that way their whole lives. So these are just some examples of how animals are mistreated in the factory farming system. And because of this, these animals are under stress, they're not healthy, so they're fed enormous amounts of antibiotics and other drugs. In fact, most of the antibiotics used in the United States are fed to farm animals. And this is resulting in the development of antibiotic-resistant pathogens. So it's bad for animals, it's bad for us, and it's bad for the environment. Because when you have animals confined by the tens of thousands in these factory farm warehouses, they produce enormous amounts of manure, which then goes into these manure pits, basically, or cesspools. And in some places, like in North Carolina, for example, this is liquid manure that is spread into, shot up into the air, gets onto neighbors' houses, pollutes environments, pollutes the ecosystem, pollutes communities, and pollutes neighbors' properties. And the industry has not been held adequately accountable for this. So there are so many harms with this industry that most people don't think enough about, in my opinion.
15: Thanks so much for sharing that. There's some people out there where, like you said, in addition to not wanting to know what takes place at a slaughterhouse, right? There's people that believe that this is the animal's purpose in life. Like with pigs, you get bacon, or with, you know, the chickens, you need that for eggs. We shouldn't really care. What would you say to those people?
0: I think human beings are very good at rationalizing all kinds of things. And, you know, they say we're the rational animal, but I think it's more accurate to say we're the rationalizing animal. And when we mistreat somebody else, we tend to disregard their lives, and we tend to refuse to empathize with them. And so this also happens with human beings, right? If we're mistreating some other human being, and the stories have gone on for generations and generations that this is their purpose, right? Say the people with the power over those that are being exploited. This is what they're here for. Who says that's what they're here for, right? The people that are exploiting them, usually. But which animals we choose to have as companions, which ones we choose to eat, are really quite arbitrary distinctions. In some countries, they eat cats and they eat dogs, and people in the U.S. are appalled by this. In other countries, they don't eat pigs or they don't eat cows, and they would be appalled by the way humans in the U.S. are eating cows and pigs. So The bottom line to me is that if we can live well without killing and harming other animals, why wouldn't we? And, you know, we grow up believing that these animals are there for us to exploit and eat. I grew up with that belief, and I was, I ate meat growing up. But as time went and as I learned more about what happens to the animals, and I learned that I could live well and be healthy without eating animal products, and when I learned also that in the U.S., we use 10 times more land to feed farm animals than to feed people, so we could significantly lighten our ecological footprint as well. I went vegan in 1985, and it's one of the best decisions I've ever made. And many people who go vegan say the same thing. It's one of the best decisions

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1: It's every day that can make a world of difference. So to me, that's how becoming vegan was one of the best decisions I've ever made. It was empowering, and it was very much in alignment with the kind of world I want to create.
2: 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We've been talking about 40 years of the farm sanctuary and the evolving relationship between people and animals with co-founder of the farm sanctuary, Gene Bauer. Stay with us because we have more ahead after the break. I'm Aisha Tabb, and you're listening to The Spark.
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6: Thanks for listening to WITF, the weather forecast from ABC 27. Mostly clear and chilly tonight, low 40. Sunny and pleasant tomorrow, high 67. Clouding up on Wednesday with scattered showers and a high of 65.
2: Welcome back to The Spark. I'm Aisha Tabb. We're continuing our conversation about the 40th anniversary of the Farm Sanctuary, a pioneering force in changing how we see and treat farm animals. If you're just now joining us, we've been speaking with Gene Bauer, the co-founder of the Farm Sanctuary in Lancaster County, which was founded in 1986. We're going to pick that conversation up where we just left off. Gene, this year marks 40 years for the Farm Sanctuary, and you're launching something new, Sanctuary Day. What is it, and why did you decide to launch it now?
1: Yeah, this is our 40th anniversary, as you said, and it's exciting, and we've been just so empowered to see so many other sanctuaries that exist around the world, and we wanted to highlight this good work and highlight what our partner organizations are doing to change how society views and treats farm animals. And so we reached out to sanctuaries, and they all signed on to a pledge, those that participated in Sanctuary Day, to basically say that farm animals have feelings, they deserve to be treated with kindness and respect, they should not be exploited. And we were very happy to have such an amazing response. Over 160 sanctuaries from 33 states, 17 countries, and 5 continents. And the intention was just to shed a light on the work that farm sanctuaries do and to elevate awareness about the sanctuaries around the world and to encourage citizens and consumers to recognize that farm animals, like all animals, are living, feeling beings who deserve better. And farm sanctuaries stand for that idea that farm animals matter and that they have feelings. And we should treat them with kindness instead of with cruelty and callousness.
2: When visitors come to the farm sanctuary, what do they typically experience when they become face to face with these animals?
1: For many people who visit farm sanctuary, it's the first time they get a chance to meet a cow or a pig or a chicken or a turkey or a sheep or a goat. And many of them are moved. We've had people go vegan on the spot. They look into the eyes of a cow or a pig and they start crying, recognizing that they had been participating in the slaughter of these innocent beings. And it is profound. For many people, it's not as deep of an experience. They just visit and they get to know these animals, but they understand them as individuals who have their own lived experiences, who have their own likes and dislikes. They learn that some of these animals are very outgoing and want to be with us and want to be pet by us. In fact, we have sheep at the farm in Watkinsville, New York, that love to be petted. And when you stop petting them, they paw at you like a dog would paw at you. And so I think people see that they're not that different than cats and dogs. And they start questioning this idea that, you know, we see certain animals as our friends and then these other animals as our food. And when we see somebody as a piece of meat, as is the case with farm animals, it leads us to lose our empathy and lose our humanity, in my opinion. And then when we mistreat somebody else, we try to justify

0: And one way we justify mistreating somebody else is that we start scapegoating them. And in the case of farm animals, being called a pig is not a compliment. So that's an inherent, you know, swipe at the individual animal who did nothing to deserve this, you know, this cruel kind of sentiment. You know, being called a turkey is not a compliment, right? So, and we start coming up with stories to make ourselves feel better about mistreating these victims of our abuse. And that's just sort of a whole pattern of abusive relationships that exists. And, but systemically, we have these narratives that allow us to continue abusing billions of animals every year. And farm sanctuary is the antidote to that. It is the opposite of that. It is a place where the animals are our friends, where people get to interact with them and recognize that they are individuals. They want to live. They want to enjoy life just like all of us.
1: Gene, from the farm sanctuary being founded in 1986, like you said, for something like Sanctuary Day, you have people globally that is supporting this movement. As we continue to look to the future, because unfortunately your work isn't done, what's the biggest challenge that's facing the farm animal protection movement?
0: I think one of the biggest challenges we face is just this lack of enthusiasm and interest in exploring and asking deep questions about how do we live on the earth. You know, people kind of live in a malaise. They get used to certain habits and there's a sort of fear of change. So I think fear is a big obstacle to growth and the kind of change that we need to see to help animals live better, to help ourselves live better, and to support a healthier planet. So I think just the status quo, the way things are, and the assumption that the way things are is the best way to be, are significant obstacles, and that we need to break through those. Habits or obstacles. A lack of curiosity is an obstacle. A fear of change is an obstacle. And we just want to encourage people to breathe, take a step, think about what they're doing, and ask themselves, am I living as well as I could be? Do I feel good about my food choices and my other choices? And how can I live in a way that is more inspired, that is healthier, that really reflects the best of our humanity, instead of living in a way that causes immense harm and trying to live in denial of that?
1: Gene, when you reflect on 40 years of the farm sanctuary, what do you think has been the most lasting impact?
0: To me, what has been so amazing has been to see individuals who had been denigrated, treated literally like garbage, come to life and express themselves at Farm Sanctuary. It's a place of transformation. And farm animals, just like other animals and like humans, respond to our ecosystem, our physical, but also our social ecosystem. And, you know, we are social animals. Farm animals are also social animals. And when you're in a peaceful place, when you feel safe and accepted, you can be yourself and you can grow and you can live joyful lives. And farm animals in the factory farming system are completely denied that. I think people also grow up in a sort of ecosystem where everybody's eating fast food hamburgers, for example, and that becomes the norm. And then at a certain age, they go on medication for heart disease and that becomes the norm. And I think for me, you know, I just want people to recognize that they can live well without following the normal patterns that we're grown up to believe we should follow.
1: Gene, thank you so much for being with us today on The Spark.
0: Thank you, Asia. It's so wonderful talking with you about this and to kind of dig into these real issues that have real world impacts for ourselves, for other animals, and for the earth.
1: That was Gene Bauer, co-founder of the Farm Sanctuary. 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It's an easy way to stay connected, and it helps our podcast reach more people like you. 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Thank you so much for listening. This is The Spark, and I am Asia Tabb.

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3: This is Bird Note. May is the prime month across much of North America to celebrate the return of migratory birds from the tropics. Orioles, tanagers, buntings, cuckoos, and many more wing northward. But of all those coming back, it's the warblers that many eagerly await. Like the ovenbird, whose song we're hearing now. The warblers stand out as our most fabulous array of avian jewels. Like true gems, most are miniatures, around 5 inches long. And of the more than 50 species that brighten our spring, many gleam like precious stones. These birds dazzle us, from the glinting ornaments of the golden-winged warbler to the sky blue of the cerulean warbler. Nesting from southern wetlands to Arctic willows, species of warblers fill many niches, from fly-catching from the tallest trees to dwelling on the ground. And some of the warblers' names are unforgettable. The painted redstart. The prothonotary warbler, perhaps the brightest gem of all. And the worm-eating warbler. For Bird Note, I'm Michael Stein. 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

0: I gotta screw loose.
1: Okay, certified banger right there.
2: Yes.
1: Okay, so tell us about Cure for Paranoia.
2: Well, they're from Dallas, Texas, led by an MC by the name of Cameron McLeod. This is their fourth entry. And every year, we pin it on the board and say, this is the one to beat. And we get so much versatility, so much creativity. Every year we've seen them, they present a new version of themselves. Yes, we hear this part right here, but it goes into something else, like it goes to another.

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1: Existing home sales were slow-moving last month, according to the National Association of Realtors. At 6:51 on Marketplace Morning Report, what factors are creating market uncertainty in 2026?
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3: Typically for us humans, we each carry two sets of chromosomes, but many plants have more, and researchers scoured plant DNA to find out why.
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3: Times of big global environmental changes like the asteroid that killed the dinosaurs or global warming. 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
1: Good morning. I'm Karen Hendricks. And if you're curious about the forecast, it's going to be mostly sunny and pleasant today with a high of 67. At 6:44, it's 37 degrees in Lancaster, 37 also in Lebanon.
7: Good morning, me Martinez. The London townhouse where the Beatles recorded their final album and played their last concert together is becoming a museum. Three Savile Row is famous for the rooftop performance the Beatles played in 1969. Police eventually showed up and pulled the plug. The Beatles used to use the building as their headquarters, but it was later turned into an Abercrombie & Fitch store. Now, if Ringo and Paul visit, they'll get back to where they once belonged. I had to do it. It's Morning Edition.
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9: It's Morning Edition from NPR News. I'm Michelle Martin.
7: And Mae Martinez. Some of Stephen Colbert's final guests for his CBS late night show were a bit unusual. His competitors, Monday night he had on Jimmy Kimmel from ABC, Jimmy Fallon and Seth Meyers from NBC, and John Oliver from HBO. They kicked off Colbert's final 2 weeks of shows. His late show program was canceled by CBS and will air its final episode May 21st. CBS has said it canceled Colbert for financial reasons, but fans and media analysts have suggested the network's owner, Paramount, was also silencing Colbert's criticism of President Trump. Kimmel's show was suspended briefly last year after the FCC chair threatened ABC affiliates over some of Kimmel's comments, and Kimmel had a question for Colbert's audience last night.
10: When I got knocked off the air for a few days, people canceled Disney Plus. Why aren't you people canceling Paramount Plus? Because you didn't have it in the first place?
11: Well, Jimmy.
7: NPR critic at large Eric Deggans was watching last night. Eric, so how unusual is it to have these five hosts to appear together on one TV show?
12: Well, you know, several of these hosts are direct competitors, but they seem to have deliberately built up their friendships and rejected this competitive hostility from previous generations of hosts. I mean, David Letterman, the first host of The Late Show, went to CBS in 1993 when he was passed over in favor of Jay Leno to take over Johnny Carson's Tonight Show on NBC. And later, Conan O'Brien briefly took over The Tonight Show, but Leno eventually got that hosting job back. And Carson himself was also notoriously competitive. But these five current hosts have done a podcast together, and they've shown up for each other, even amid criticism from President President Trump and his wife. In fact, Colbert asked a question about that last night on his CBS show to the other hosts. Let's listen.
13: Did it ever occur to you that you'd be doing a job that the president of the United States would have strong feelings about?
14: You know what's even weirder? We're doing a job that his wife has strong feelings about.
15: Well, most of us have avoided that part.
14: Yeah, that's true.
7: So did any of them talk about the politics behind Colbert's cancellation?
12: Well, this was a subject that Kimmel in particular seemed eager to bring up. I mean, he said at one point he was waiting for, quote, angry Stephen to come out and trash everybody. But, you know, Colbert has been steadfast about not criticizing CBS, even while saying he was surprised by the cancellation. So critics like me think it's odd that Paramount didn't even try to cut costs on The Late Show. They announced the cancellation just as they were seeking approval from the federal government for a merger deal, and instead they're ending a franchise that's lasted for more than 30 years.
7: So did Colbert give any sign or indication about what he might do later in the future?
12: Well, you know, they joked about Colbert moving over to ABC this summer when Kimmel famously takes time off and brings in guest hosts. And I got to say, as a fan of late night, it would be kind of awesome to see Colbert move to CBS's biggest late night competitor. But Colbert seems to be trying to leave the network gracefully. And for those who claim that late night TV is a dying genre, Kimmel insisted that the five shows together draw more audience over broadcast and online platforms than Johnny Carson's show did in its heyday. I mean, I think these hosts have learned that they're stronger standing together. And to that end, they announced release of a special edition of their podcast, Strike Force 5, on Wednesday. And Kimmel's going to air a rerun on Colbert's final episode day on May 21st so he doesn't compete against them.
7: That's NPR critic at large, Eric Deggans. Eric, thanks.
12: Thank you.
7: It's Morning Edition from NPR News. I'm E. Martinez.
9: And I'm Michelle Martin.
1: And I'm Karen Hendricks. Good morning. The state is accepting submissions for a special art exhibit to showcase the works of artists living with dementia. WITF's Ed Arc will explain how people can enter. And the Labor Department delivers its latest cost of living report as the war with Iran pushes inflation higher. Those stories beginning at 7:04 on WITF's Morning Edition on this Tuesday, May 12th.
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1: 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Now a check of the forecast. Let's turn to ABC 27 meteorologist Summer Trolley.
19: After a chilly start this Tuesday morning, temperatures will reach into the upper 60s this afternoon under mostly sunny skies. Increasing cloud cover for tonight, temperatures in the low 50s. Scattered showers on Wednesday, mostly in the afternoon and the evening, as highs climb near 70 degrees. From the ABC 27 Weather Center, I'm meteorologist Summer Trolley.
1: Thank you so much, Summer. And the National Weather Service has issued a frost advisory through 8 a.m. for the northern tier of our listening area. That includes Juniata, Mifflin, Montour, Northumberland, Schuylkill, Snyder, and Union counties. At 6:51, it's 41 degrees in Manchester, 36 in Mifflin Town, 37 degrees in Middletown.
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1: 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At 8:51 on Marketplace Morning Report, what factors are creating market uncertainty in 2026?
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3: It's being called a scientific and aesthetic breakthrough, the largest ever image of the Milky Way. 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
1: 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Well, good morning and thanks for joining us here on WITF's Morning Edition. I'm Karen Hendricks. The weather for today on this Tuesday, mostly sunny and pleasant with a high all the way up to 67. It's going to feel great. Then increasingly cloudy tonight and a low of 53. And I hate to break it to you, but tomorrow for Wednesday, partly cloudy with scattered afternoon showers. Also a high of 67 degrees. At 8:44, it's 45 degrees in Harrisburg.
5: Good morning, Mae Martinez. The London townhouse where the Beatles recorded their final album and played their last concert together is becoming a museum. 3 Savile Row is famous for the rooftop performance the Beatles played in 1969. Police eventually showed up and pulled the plug. The Beatles used to use the building as their headquarters, but it was later turned into an Abercrombie and Fitch store. Now, if Ringo and Paul visit, they'll get back to where they once belonged. I had to do it. It's Morning Edition.
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7: It's Morning Edition from NPR News. 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
5: And Mae Martinez. Some of Stephen Colbert's final guests for his CBS late night show were a bit unusual. His competitors, Monday night he had on Jimmy Kimmel from ABC, Jimmy Fallon and Seth Meyers from NBC, and John Oliver from HBO. They kicked off Colbert's final 2 weeks of shows. His late show program was canceled by CBS and will air its final episode May 21st. CBS has said it canceled Colbert for financial reasons, but fans and media analysts have suggested the network's owner, Paramount, was also silencing Colbert's criticism of President Trump. Kimmel's show was suspended briefly last year after the FCC chair threatened ABC affiliates over some of Kimmel's comments. And Kimmel had a question for Colbert's audience last night.
8: When I got knocked off the air for a few days, people canceled Disney Plus. Why aren't you people canceling Paramount Plus? Because you didn't have it in the first place?
5: NPR critic at large Eric Deggans was watching last night. Eric, so how unusual is it to have these five hosts to appear together on one TV show?
9: Well, several of these hosts are direct competitors, but they seem to have deliberately built up these friendships and rejected the competitive hostility from previous generations of hosts. David Letterman, the first host of The Late Show, went to CBS in 1993 when he was passed over in favor of Jay Leno to take over Johnny Carson's Tonight Show on NBC. And later, Conan O'Brien briefly took over The Tonight Show, but Leno eventually got that hosting job back. And Carson himself was also notoriously competitive. But these five current hosts have done a podcast together and they've shown up for each other, even amid criticism from President Trump and his wife. In fact, Colbert asked a question about that last night on his CBS show to the other hosts. Let's listen.
0: Did it ever occur to you that you'd be doing a job that the president of the United States would have strong feelings about?
10: You know what's even weirder? We're doing a job that his wife has strong feelings about. Yeah.
11: Most of us have avoided that part.
10: Yeah, that's true.
5: So did any of them talk about the politics behind Colbert's cancellation?
9: Well, this was a subject that Kimmel in particular seemed eager to bring up. I mean, he said at one point he was waiting for, quote, angry Stephen to come out and trash everybody. But, you know, Colbert has been steadfast about not criticizing CBS, even while saying he was surprised by the cancellation. So critics like me think it's odd that Paramount didn't even try to cut costs on the late show. They announced the cancellation just as they were seeking approval from the federal government for a merger deal. And instead, they're ending a franchise that's lasted for more than 30 years.
5: So did Colbert give any sign or indication about what he might do later in the future?
9: Well, you know, they joked about Colbert moving over to ABC this summer when Kimmel famously takes time off and brings in guest hosts. And I got to say, as a fan of late night, it would be kind of awesome to see Colbert move to CBS's biggest late night competitor. But Colbert seems to be trying to leave the network gracefully. And for those who claim that late night TV is a dying genre, Kimmel insisted that the five shows together draw more audience over broadcast and online platforms than Johnny Carson's show did in its heyday. I mean, I think these hosts have learned that they're stronger standing together. And to that end, they announced release of a special edition of their podcast, Strike Force 5, on Wednesday. And Kimmel's going to air a rerun on Colbert's final episode day on May 21st so he doesn't compete against him.
5: That's NPR critic at large, Eric Deggans. Eric, thanks.
9: Thank you.
5: It's Morning Edition from NPR News. I'm Amy Martinez.
7: And I'm Michelle Martin.
1: And I'm Karen Hendricks. Good morning. Can Keir Starmer survive as British Prime Minister amid a massive revolt in his own party? Also, a special report from Khartoum, 3 years into Sudan's civil war. And want to feel younger? 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
1: 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Now a check of the forecast. Here's ABC 27 meteorologist Summer Trolley.
14: After a chilly start this Tuesday morning, temperatures will reach into the upper 60s this afternoon under mostly sunny skies. Increasing cloud cover for tonight, temperatures in the low 50s. Scattered showers on Wednesday, mostly in the afternoon and the evening, as highs climb near 70 degrees. From the ABC 27 Weather Center, I'm meteorologist Summer Trolley.
1: Thank you so much, Summer. And we're well on our way to that high of 67 degrees. Temperatures have reached 50 in several locations. It's 50 in Shippensburg, 50 in Gettysburg, 50 also in Harrisburg.
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18: From Marketplace, I'm Sabri Benishore in New York. The Consumer Price Index is out this morning, and prices, predictably, are rising due to hikes in fuel prices. Prices were up 0.6% in the month of April, 3.8% year over year. That's prices overall. The price of gas went up 5% last month after rising 21% in March. In other data news from April, people bought and sold more homes than they did the year before, but not by much, up just 0.2%. This is according to numbers released by the National Association of Realtors. All of that yearly sales growth was happening in the South. Existing home sales were flat in the West and fell in the Midwest and Northeast. So we asked Marketplace's Carla Javier to look into why sales have been so sluggish.
19: There were signs that home sales were going to pick up this year, says Lisa Sturdivant at Bright MLS.

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3: Good morning, and thanks for joining us here on WITF on this Tuesday, May 12th. The weather forecast from ABC 27, mostly sunny and pleasant today with a high of 67, increasingly cloudy tonight, low 53.
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1: The big news in America's never-ending fight over abortion has been coming from the courts most recently, including the Supreme Court. 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
3: 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The weather forecast from ABC 27, mostly sunny and pleasant today with a high of 67, increasingly cloudy tonight, low 53.
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6: Welcome to The Spark. I'm your host, Aisha Tapp. Thanks so much for joining us. Coming up on today's program, we look at the importance of memory, both personal and historical. First, we discuss the latest findings from the Alzheimer's Association and its new Facts and Figures report on Alzheimer's disease and brain health, with millions of Americans living with Alzheimer's and many unsure of how to support cognitive

0: of health as they age, experts say midlife may be a critical window for building healthier habits. Plus, a deep dive into Zion Hill Cemetery in Columbia. From the cemetery's origins to the untold stories of those buried there, we'll explore its role in Columbia's past and the ongoing preservation efforts working to ensure those stories are not forgotten.
1: Live from NPR News, I'm Lakshmi Singh. The U.S. war with Iran is hitting energy prices and has helped drive annual inflation to the highest level in roughly 3 years. Today, the Labor Department says consumer prices in April were 3.8% higher than the same time a year earlier. Defense Secretary Pete Hegseth is back on Capitol Hill defending the Pentagon's 2027 military budget request of $1.5 trillion. Jules Hurst III, the Pentagon's top budget and finance official, is telling members of Congress that the cost of the war is higher than the last estimate a couple of weeks ago, $4 billion higher.
2: At the time of testimony in front of the House, it was $25 billion. But the Joint Staff team and the Comptroller team are constantly looking at that estimate. And so now we think it's closer to 29. That's because of updated repair and replacement of equipment costs, and also just general operational costs to keep people in theater.
1: Hurst saying $29 billion. Some analysts estimate the war cost is much higher than that. The war is expected to be one of the issues discussed when President Trump travels to China. He leaves this afternoon. NPR's Domenico Montanaro reports on what people in the U.S. think of the U.S.-China relationship in a survey done by NPR in conjunction with the Chicago Council on Global Affairs and Ipsos.
3: In two polls over the last few months, there were some notable findings. First, Americans see China on the rise and eyeing a dominant role in the world. 78% say they believe China wants to be a dominant world leader, particularly economically. But respondents also say they want to keep a strong trading relationship with China, and they want tariffs lowered to keep costs down for U.S. consumers. Most also say the Iran war has been bad for both countries and their economies, but more Americans say the war is boosting China's geopolitical position than say it's helping U.S. national security. Domenico Montanaro, NPR News, Washington.
1: Some businesses that applied for tariff refunds are expected to start getting their money this week. NPR's Alina Selyuk reports it's been nearly 3 months since the Supreme Court ruled most of the tariffs President Trump ordered last year were illegal.
4: The U.S. government took about 2 months to set up an online system where companies that paid the illegal tariffs could request their money back. That's an estimated $166 billion, though not all of it is being processed in this first wave. U.S. Customs has also acknowledged that it did reject more than a third of refund claims for technical and data errors, though importers can refile. As of about 2 weeks ago, the agency said it had accepted claims covering about a fifth of all the shipments that are due refunds. Nike is the latest big company to face a class action lawsuit that argues shoppers should get a cut of any refunds because they paid the costs through higher prices. Nike declined comment. Alina Selyuk, NPR News.
1: It's NPR. The man accused of attempting to assassinate President Trump at the White House Correspondents' Dinner last month has pleaded not guilty. 31-year-old Cole Allen appeared in federal court for his arraignment yesterday. NPR's Odette Youssef says a survey suggests many people have doubts this and two other assassination attempts on Trump were real.
5: The NewsGuard YouGov poll surveyed 1,000 Americans. It asked about the incident at the dinner, as well as incidents at a Trump rally in Butler, Pennsylvania, and on golf grounds in West Palm Beach, Florida. 30% of respondents thought at least one of those was staged. Across all three events, Democrats were most skeptical of the Butler incident, with 42% saying they thought it was staged.
1: NPR's Odette Youssef. A hearing aid your brain controls. NPR's John Hamilton reports on a study published in the journal Nature Neuroscience that suggests how the advancement in hearing assistance can make it easier for people to communicate in noisy places.
6: The study used a hearing system that responds to a person's own brain waves. Nima Mascarani of Columbia University says the system detects a special signal produced when the brain is trying to focus on a specific sound.
7: That gives us a signature that we can look at someone's brain and then we can decide, oh yeah, this is the source that they want to listen to.
6: When the signal appeared, the system automatically amplified the corresponding voice and filtered out competing voices. Researchers say a hearing aid that works this way could solve a major problem for people with hearing loss, picking out one voice in a crowded room filled with speakers. John Hamilton, NPR News.
1: This is NPR.
8: 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Ella McKay, in theaters December 12th.
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4: Good afternoon, and thank you for listening to WITF. The ABC 27 weather forecast: increasing clouds tonight. The low will be 53. Scattered evening showers and storms are coming back again tomorrow, but we have another high of 67. 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
0: Welcome to The Spark. I'm Aisha Tabb. Cemeteries are often thought of quiet places, but in reality, they can tell some of the most powerful and overlooked stories in a community. In Columbia, Pennsylvania, Zion Hill Cemetery is one of those places. It's a site deeply connected to the region's history, filled with the lives, struggles, and legacies of people whose stories aren't always found in textbooks. Today, we're taking a closer look at that history, the individuals buried there, and the ongoing work to preserve it. Joining us is Christopher Vera, director of the Columbia Historic Preservation Society.
11: Hi, Chris. Welcome back to The Spark. It's so nice to have you with us.
12: Thank you for having me.
11: Everything Columbia related, I know who to go to. Last time you were here for Albatwitch Day, and yeah. Now we're here to talk about Zion Hill Cemetery.
12: Yep, a great piece of history in Columbia, definitely.
11: Absolutely. So when people walk through Zion Hill Cemetery, what exactly do they feel?
12: Well, it's where its place. It sits actually right beside Route 30. It's right up the street from Turkey Hill Experience. It's at 553 North Fifth Street, if you want to find it on the map. But it's like tucked right beside Route 30. When you get there, it's like, you know, my uncle used to go eat lunch here because he said it's sort of like a peaceful place. And even though you can hear traffic up on the 30, he said it's the most peaceful place. And sometimes it's so tucked back underneath that underpass that I find people out there just roaming around. It's like – and they're not from this area. So it's really – it's like people are drawn to that place, you know, drawn to that cemetery. You know, and it's amazing to see people out there, you know.
11: What does it look like?
12: When I was a young teenager coming out of high school, there's another cemetery that sits on top, Laurel Hill. We used to run down the hill and we would run through that cemetery not knowing. And we would trip over the headstones because the grass is probably 2 feet high. That's in the 80s. And we trip over the headstones. It was just not taken care of. And then there was this Boy Scout in 1996. He wanted to get his Eagle Scout. And he started cleaning up the cemetery. And then the Columbia Park Rangers, who had been fantastic, still go out there, clean up the cemetery every year. It started like, you know, okay, what can we do as a society? The plan started in 2023 to renovate a lot of the cemetery, but it's a very peaceful place. But we didn't know what we were getting into, you know, because we didn't know who's buried out there, first of all. There is headstones out there, but a lot of them are just, you know, it's a potter's field, you know, so you don't know who's under the ground. So
11: let's go back to the beginning.
12: Oh, I'm sorry.
11: No, you're fine. How did Zion
12: I don't want
11: Hill...
12: to take the show away from no. you, of course.
11: I appreciate your insight. That's okay. why you're here today.
12: Right.
11: But how did Zion Hill Cemetery come to be?
12: Okay, that's where the really big research, because nobody in Columbia knew about that. So it was, for many years, we heard there was bodies under Route 30. They buried right over top of them. The major research had to be get going and really fast. So in 2023, we just started. I had my crew, which Les Leslie, Pete Green, Jerry Washington. We really hammered into it to find out. Here we find out there's a baseball field that I lived across as a kid called Jansen's Park. So we started digging up more information here. Jansen's Foundation, which owned a big foundry in Columbia, he buys the property of Columbia in 1920, right? So here we didn't know there was a black cemetery buried in the corner of that property that was borough owned. So they hired a contractor basically to come in and remove the bodies and move them out to that current location. So we didn't know how many bodies. There was no listings, things like that. Now, there were some bodies. There was Cherry Street running right between the Mount Bethel Cemetery and that Jansen's Park. So they took all the bodies and moved them into Potter's Field in Mount Bethel Cemetery, brought caskets and things like that. But it was the people in Jansen's Park we didn't know about. So that was the biggest task of who's out there and how do we figure out how many people buried. So that was the biggest task. And plus Mount Zion AME Church had a courtyard in the back. They removed their bodies out of that courtyard and moved them out to Zion Hill Cemetery. So there was a lot to it back in 1920 to remove all these bodies, but not knowing who they really were.
11: What makes the site so historically significant? Because I know you've done a lot of work.
12: We only started in 2012. They started. They did a ground penetrating radar. Another group called Rivertowns, and the gentleman, we counted 66 bodies that were in that cemetery. So we had to work with that. But by the time we were done, just obituaries, we were up over 150 bodies. So then, we got a grant. He gave me 50% off, which is Poor Oaks surveying. And that was the biggest task, is all the research, who's in there, getting all of the names and things like that of these folks who were buried there. That was the task of just the research alone, who's in there, So we counted 26 African-American Civil War veterans. One out of the 54th. So that was a really good task, is 26 Civil War soldiers are buried inside the cemetery, which is really amazing. So.
11: What's interesting, at least to me, I can't speak for everyone, but when you come across black cemeteries versus just regular ones, mm-hmm. what story does that tell? Because at that point in time, African-Americans and Caucasians, they were separated.
12: Right.
11: And then even in death.
12: And they were poor. And, that was the biggest thing, is affordability. Racism had something to do with that too, And but we're starting to find out in Columbia that, some of those stories about racism doesn't hold. I mean, I believe, there's one story about Phyllis. She was a former slave up in Donegal Township. One of my board of directors, he just fell in love with Phyllis. Just the description of her, lived in an old cabin with broken windows and stuff. But the town, not just the blacks loved Phyllis, it was the whites who loved Phyllis. We have a description of her, when she went out in the snow one time, she wrapped her feet. It looked like she was walking in watermelons. But here she's buried in the Friends section of Mount Bethel Cemetery, in the all white section, but she's buried with the whites. And she's the only African American buried in that Friends section, which is amazing. That meant, she meant something to somebody, and a lot of the whites appreciated her. So,
11: what was it about Phyllis that stood out when you were doing your research?
12: It was just she was a former slave, and I think it was just because she was beloved by everybody. And in the town of Columbia, we've never really, there were some, I've run through segregate, somewhere like a, not segregation, but a lot of racism. But then I, when I grew up and started learning about like Toe Hill, you know, when I was a kid, you know, I was a bad boy for a softball team named Hollingsworth Cafe. And when I, they would take me to the cafe, I would see the owner sitting in his KKK outfit in the window. And he's right in Toe Hill, the African-American community. And I would see this a lot. You know, he was high ranking in the KKK. And to see that as a kid, you know, 9, 10 years old, I didn't know what it meant. But now that I grew up and did a lot of historical research and stuff like that, you know, the Toe Hill, the first African-American community was from the early 1800s. That's just like, okay, they were here first. You know, I wish he was alive today, so I was telling him, you know, give him the history that, you know, what he was doing is wrong, you know. So I saw that, you know, as a kid. But now that I grew up and really saw what people were like in the 1800s, early 1900s, you know, in Columbia, it was sometimes color didn't matter, you know. That's the good thing about the town.
11: You know, Columbia, it's played a role in major historical moments. How does Zion Hill Cemetery connect to those larger narratives?
12: It was the stories out of Toe Hill. You know, some the Zion AME Church, the Toe Hillers that came out of Virginia, we call it 156 Virginians, came out of 1819, 1820. They started a community. The Quakers made sure they had land, and they started working for the first time. They were manumitted slaves out of Virginia. I mean, they're getting paid to work. I mean, that's unheard of in the 1820s, 1830s, 1840s. So that base started building. So we started finding a lot of these people who really mattered in not just local history, but American history, you know, especially the 26 soldiers. But, you know, we have, if you go to the cemetery, we have 8 big panels. We don't talk about Underground Railroad. We talk about their life and the community of what it was, you know, and, you know, Katie Patterson in 1882, she's the first black person to graduate in Columbia High School. But then she's hired as a teacher the following year and makes the same salary as the white teachers. I mean, that to me, it was like, wow, she's made a statement, or they appreciated her, you know, and I believe they were the appreciation of how smart she actually was.
11: With telling, why did you take that approach, telling the story about their lives, but not also about the Underground Railroad?
12: Exactly. Yeah. I mean, we want to focus on the cemetery because, like I said, we want to make sure that people understand that our community was not just black and white. It was everybody. You know, we've seen the, you know, a movement, you know, of their stature in Columbia. And I believe it made a big difference in just not in this area or but outside the area. So it makes you proud, you know, and a lot of people look at me and are like, when I really pushed the Zion Hill Cemetery, the history and everything, they're like, but you're white. And I was like, but it doesn't matter. It's not about color. It's about their history and what they meant to our community. And I think that's the major hold they have on me, especially.
11: We've been talking with Christopher Vera, director of the Columbia Historic Preservation Society, about Zion Hill Cemetery. Stay with us because there's so much more after the break.
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11: Welcome back. I'm Asia Tabb, and you're listening to The Spark. We're continuing our conversation with Christopher Vera, director of the Columbia Historic Preservation Society, exploring the history and preservation of Zion Hill Cemetery in Columbia. And in talking about the people, William Baker and Harriet Cole Baker.
12: Oh, we already put the panels out there to tell the histories, because remember, when we did the research, we came up with 150 bodies. And when we did the surveying, believe it or not, we came up to over 250 bodies buried there now. So we do have the GPS, but we're telling the stories. William Baker was a fugitive slave out of Maryland. He basically leaves Maryland with Harriet Cole. Her mother was actually the daughter of an African king. She's not a fugitive slave, but her mother's worrying about that. So her and William Baker moved to Columbia. He's a fugitive slave. So they have 9 children. That's we count, okay? So over the years, I don't know exactly where they lived, 5th and Union. He's basically a handyman, but she's starting to preach the gospel, okay? And 7 out of her 9 children die of dysentery, disease, things like that. And to me, what would a woman do at that time? I mean, it had to be very tough on her, you know, especially her husband's a fugitive slave and, you know, the hiding part of it. So one day he's down working around 3rd and Locust Street cutting wood, and 2 bounty hunters grab him. So they take him down to Philadelphia Circuit Courts to ship him back to Maryland. The slave owner and everything, so the master shows up and everything. But who shows up to free him is the white businessman of Columbia, appreciated Baker, William Baker, and what he did for Columbia, what he meant to them. So they paid for him, they bought him, and brought him back to Columbia. And even they even built a building called Baker's Hall after him, a fugitive slave, where they could have meetings for politics and other clubs and stuff like that in Columbia. Eventually that burns down in the 1880s. But that was like, wow, it's like, you know, who would build a building for a fugitive slave, a former fugitive slave, and things like that? But after he passes away suddenly, you know, Harriet Cole, what do you do? So she starts preaching. And her mother and her 2 children move to Lebanon and build a church in Lebanon. Of course, she's being shunned by all the black and white preachers, male preachers, because that was unheard of in the 1800s of a female even preaching the gospel. So she keeps on preaching. She doesn't give up. And eventually moves up to Allentown, starts another church. And she's still being shunned up in Allentown for being a female preacher and an African-American on top of that. But she does an outside sermon that 16,000 people show up to. That, to me, was impact. And her church still exists today up in Allentown. Mm-hmm. So we want to show, you know, show those people who were living in Columbia and then eventually make an impact in the United States. Mm-hmm. Hannah Bosley, she was the corn doctors. Do you ever hear of corn doctors? So if you had corns on your feet, and, you know, back in those days, those shoes really were tight. And, you know, she was well-known across the Northeast to travel. If she looked like a little carpet bag lady, even looked, she would actually travel Connecticut, things like that. And she had a secret cure for corns on people's feet that she would be sequestered all across the Northeast. And so it's so cool to like have a business like that, you know, and be so well known, especially being African American, you know, in the 1860s, you know.
11: What do you think the site of Zion Hill Cemetery, what do you think that it tells us about the African Americans in this region during that time in the 19th century?
12: Oh, it's still tough on them. You know, you had sundown laws, you know, outside Columbia, you know, and if you don't know what sundown law is, you know, if you're working for a farm, say, in another township beside, you had to be out of there, say, by 4 o'clock. Or you'd be arrested, you know. So it was tough on them still, you know, to that in that time in the 1800s. But I feel that they were breaking barriers up there that was unheard of, you know, with wealth at that, you know, because we had the race riots in 1834. It was more the poor whites against the richer blacks. So that was, you know, that was an impact, you know. It's like, they're showing their stuff. They're building houses. They have money in the bank accounts because we have all their bank ledgers. So that was like, wow, this is like sort of role reversal what we see today. But it was really cool how they stood up to them. So.
11: And let's talk about the present. What condition is the cemetery in today?
12: A lot better. So back in 2023, had a arborist come through Doug's tree service, and he actually went through and picked all the trees. It was really dense of trees. I was worried about trees toppling over, pulling the graves up out of the ground with the roots and stuff. So I was really, really worried about it. So he gave Columbia Borough and a great deal for take out 45 trees. And he charged us $15,000, which is really – but we that's made our cemetery more green. I want a more green space. When people come out, it's more open. You see the headstones. And plus, with the geophysics we did on it, the lay of the land, we knew where all – we could put white crosses at. We had white wooden crosses. They were all basically – old and worn out. So we started buying white metal ones to last forever. So we know where all the GPS spots are, all the bodies. But it's funny though, because if you look at the map, some are going north to south and some are going east to west. And we believe prior to 1920, they buried them all north to south. And then when they started burying them after 1920, they were going the opposite direction. So it's like they crisscrossed. So it's pretty odd to see it like that. But
11: have any of the descendants of the deceased in the cemetery come back to Zion Hill?
12: Sure. We had a ceremony back in 2024, and we probably have about 60 people show up. And we're not done. I mean, we're still working on it, but it was nice to see, you know, they're coming out of Maryland. They're coming, you know, the Loney family, you know. The Sweeneys, things like that, that, you know, they're still descendants out there. And, you know, we'll keep on working on that. And we'll still try to figure out all the names who were buried in there. And we, and those 250 plus bodies, you know, that were marked, we still don't know if they stacked them either. So, it could be another person below that. We could only go 6 feet deep. So that was the biggest, you know, problem we had.
11: And how did you go about contacting the descendants?
12: Well, believe it or not, Celeste Leslie, one of the researchers, she's African. Her descendants are actually buried inside that cemetery. So she had the pipeline of letting people know, hey, you know, this person's here, through the old obituaries from the 20s, even back in the 1800s. So it was really cool to see they come. They know their descendants are buried there. You know, it's, you know, so we don't know where they started in Janssens Park or in the Zion AMA Church. So, but now they're all together.
11: What kind of work are you all doing at the Columbia Historic Preservation Society to continue to preserve the cemetery?
12: Sure. So we're still doing research, not as much as we did, because we really did a lot of research at that time. And I mean, you know, I had a young lady come in to the museum one day and said she used to play in the cemetery when she was a kid. So that was back in the, you know, 1950s and 60s. And we were always told people were buried under Route 30. Well, she said, no, they weren't, because me and my friend used to play in the cemetery. And when we were watching the construction of it, and they never rolled over anybody, no bodies at all. And she called her friend from Philadelphia that night, and she confirmed that there were no bodies underneath Route 30. So, you know, these are the type of things we have to ensure the people that there's nobody on Route 30. So you don't have to worry. They're safe and sound in that cemetery. So but the research will keep on going, advertising. But like I said, you know, it's just a peaceful place for people to go. And Celeste, is, you know, she just got markers for the GAR. We're going to map that. Like I said, the Columbia Park Rangers are always out there cutting trees up, keeping it clean. Nobody goes out and desecrates anything like that. We saw that in other African-American cemeteries recently, Mount Lebanon, New York, things like that. And we belong to the PA Hollow Grounds of Pennsylvania. It's all about African-American cemeteries, and they've been great with us and actually supporting us financially and basically giving us tips on how to do research, more research. So it's been awesome.
11: That was Christopher Vera with the Columbia Historic Preservation Society. Thank you so much for taking the time to listen to The Spark today. If you would like to see photos of the cemetery, you can find it linked with this web article over on our website at WITF.org. Coming up when we return from the break, we discuss the latest findings from the Alzheimer's Association and its new Facts and Figures report on Alzheimer's disease and brain health. Stay tuned because we'll tell you more when we return.
17: Quebec had a surplus of hydroelectric energy and found a customer south of the border. Why New York City will soon be running on Canadian power. Next time on Marketplace.
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20: Imagine if you invited robots, smart ones, or smartish at least, into every aspect of your life. Your emails and texts are all composed by an AI. The bots look at a photo of what's in your fridge and figure out what you can make for dinner. They even become emotional support, providing advice, sometimes companionship. Joanna Stern decided to try this, and she wrote about it in her new book, I Am Not a Robot, My Year Using AI to Do Almost Everything. I asked her what was one thing that became a lot easier when she let AI help.
22: Write the book. To be clear, and you know because you've read it, that I didn't use AI to write the book. But AI helped in some key ways that truly, I do not think I would be here on this show right now. I would still be writing this book or working on this book without AI tools. So research was a big one. Research was getting so much better through 2025 that I could task it with looking at big chapters and topics like healthcare, how it was impacting work and lots of academic papers. And I could have it go look at these academic papers, make sense of it, pick out people I should go and interview. And so the job that I once was giving to a reporting assistant, I was giving to AI. But it's very much my voice. It's very much my personality. I do not think AI could have done it as well. I didn't really try. It wasn't appealing to me. I was like, if I'm going to do this, I need to do this.
20: I would say one of the funniest things in the book is when things don't go well, when the AI delegation doesn't work out. For example, you spent a week letting AI compose almost every text message and email that you sent. Tell us what happened there.
22: And I actually would like to say that this is something that's kind of gotten better through the year, but because I wrote this over the year 2025, but I still wouldn't trust AI to fully deal with my personal communications and important communications. For instance, I was using Apple Intelligence to respond to my wife, and she asked me to come downstairs to help make the kids lunch. And the response was, Apple Intelligence suggested this on the bottom. I'm sorry, I have other plans. Right? And I did not want to end up divorced. But since that time, we have gotten lots more autonomy in some of these bots and agents. They are better, but I still wouldn't trust them to just completely respond on my behalf.
20: What was the cost of integrating all these AI bots into your life, both financial and other?
22: Financially, it wasn't much. But the cost to everything else was significant. The data cost, the privacy cost. I tested a lot of things where there was a cost to my privacy. I tested a bracelet that was recording everything all the time and transcribing it. AI was transcribing it and summarizing things. I tested a lot of cameras with robots that were in my house. I tested these chatbots for healthcare and gave over a lot of healthcare information, though I like to say I was as safe as I could be there, and I removed personal identifiable information of my test results that I uploaded. But yeah, I let it in deep. And if you're going to let something in deep, you're going to have to give over a lot of your own personal data to do it.
20: Joanna Stern, her new book is called I Am Not a Robot. We'll have more of our conversation tomorrow on the show. I'm Stephanie Hughes, and that's Marketplace Tech. This is APM.
2: Many plants have more than two sets of chromosomes. New research suggests that could be the key for plants surviving times of big environmental changes. That story on the next All Things Considered from NPR News.
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5: Good afternoon, and thank you for listening to WITF. The ABC 27 weather forecast: increasing clouds tonight. The low will be 53. Scattered evening showers and storms are coming back again tomorrow, but we have another high of 67.
23: Welcome back to The Spark. I'm Aisha Tabb. Nearly 7.5 million Americans are currently living with Alzheimer's disease, and as the population ages, that number is expected to keep growing. But a new report from the Alzheimer's Association suggests there's also a growing public awareness around brain health, especially during midlife. Now, the challenge is most people say they don't actually know how to protect or support their cognitive health as they age. So what does the latest research reveal, and what should people be doing now? Joining us is Dr. Christopher Weber, Senior Director of Global Science Initiatives at the Alzheimer's Association. Dr. Weber, welcome to The Spark, and thank you so much for being here with us today.
24: Hey, Aisha, very nice to be here with you.
23: When you look at this year's Alzheimer's Facts and Figures report, what stands out to you the most?
24: Yeah, I think, really, thanks for having me on here. This is a really exciting report. And, you know, this year's Facts and Figures takes a really comprehensive look at the impact of Alzheimer's across the country. And I think this report makes one thing really clear. The impact of Alzheimer's continues to grow. Today, we've got an estimated 7.4 million Americans living with Alzheimer's dementia, and the cost of caring for people with Alzheimer's and other dementia will reach more than $400 billion this year. That's billion with a B. And much of that burden doesn't show up in the healthcare system. It falls on families. Nearly 13 million Americans are providing unpaid care to someone living with dementia. So I think the bottom line is that Alzheimer's and other dementias remain one of the most urgent and pressing public health challenges facing the U.S. right now, one that touches nearly every family in some way, shape, or form.
23: When I was looking at the report, one thing that really jumped out to me was that 9 in 10 Americans, they say that brain health is very important, but a small percentage says that they actually know how to maintain it. Tell us about that disconnect and what it tells us.
24: Yeah, that's another. Yeah. In our special report on brain health. What stood out about that, the special report, is I think how much, as you touched on, how much Americans care about their brain health. And nearly 9 in 10 adults said that maintaining brain health, which includes how well we think and learn and remember, is really important as they age. But at the same time, as you point out, there's a striking gap. Only about 9%, we found, of people say that they know a lot about what they can do to actually maintain their brain health. The good news, though, is that people are motivated. They want to take action, and they're looking for clear, trustworthy guidance, especially from their doctors and other healthcare providers. And I think what this tells me is that we have a real opportunity to close that knowledge gap and to help people turn concern into action.
23: When we think about maintaining someone's brain health, what does that entail? Is it maybe waking up every day doing crossword puzzles, reading the newspaper? Does it start at a certain age?
24: Oh, yeah. So there, so it is kind of it's a lifelong, brain health is a lifelong adventure exercise. And what our survey found in this year's Facts and Figures report, in the brain health special report, was that midlife, especially that sweet spot of about 40 to 64, that is a key time for supporting your brain health. And that's really when a lot of conditions that affect our brain later in life first begin to show up. And these are things like high blood pressure, high cholesterol, diabetes, stress, changes in sleep. And addressing some of these issues earlier can really make a meaningful difference in long-term brain health. And I think this resonates personally with a lot of us. This is the stage of life when people start paying closer attention to their health overall. Some other stats from our survey showed that nearly 4 in 10 adults say midlife is when people should begin taking steps to support their brain health. And almost half say that it's the right time to participate in more formal programs. And at the same time, about a third of Americans view brain health as this lifelong effort with steps that matter at every age. So I think that's kind of the answer to your question, too, that you were asking about kind of when does it matter? Well, there are it's a lifelong effort, and there are things that you can do. And I think that's, too, what you were asking about. Well, what are these steps and what can people do? And I think people are very appropriately focused on well-established healthy habits like getting enough sleep, being physically active, eating a balanced diet, and staying socially and mentally engaged. But the data also show how challenging these habits can be to maintain. And some other interesting statistics from our report show that only about half of adults report getting at least 7 hours of sleep each night. Fewer than 4 in 10 say they eat a regular healthy diet. And only about a third say that they get regular physical activity. And science increasingly tells us that it's the combination of healthy behaviors, sleep, activity, nutrition, engagement, all working together, that's the most supportive of brain health over time.
11: It's fascinating how so much stuff is connected to the brain from, like you were saying, taking care of your body. But then when you're in that midlife area of your life, things like diabetes and stress, how that also impacts your brain health. You never know how well connected all of this information is. So for people that are unfamiliar about the report, what exactly is the Alzheimer's Facts and Figures Report and why is it important?
24: Yeah, so every year, the association puts out a facts and figures report that consists of a main report, which are lots of prevalence statistics that are kind of impactful on all dementias and causes of dementia, including Alzheimer's. And we include prevalence rates and costs and other other figures that will talk about where this disease is impacting people the most around their communities. And we also do a special report. And this year was on brain health. So it's and every year, things are changing a little bit in how the report is, and we, as I mentioned before, it's becoming pretty clear that Alzheimer's is definitely, we are seeing a lot more prevalence, and that this is a pretty urgent issue as the number of people that are being affected by this and the costs that are incurred by both the healthcare system, by our caregivers, is staggering. So lots of things to look at and areas where we can pay attention to.
11: Dr. Weber, we talked about the risk factors for changes and how it begins during the years of midlife, ages 40 to 64, for brain health, why that period is so critical, things that people can do to pay more attention to their brain health. Are people generally surprised to hear that brain health habits should start long before the age group of 40 to 64?
24: I think so. I think one of the things that's pretty exciting now about this, about dementia science and the field as a whole, is how we are learning more and more about the whole trajectory. You know, if we're looking at Alzheimer's dementia, Alzheimer's disease, we're learning so much about the biological aspects of the disease. And not only once somebody starts showing symptoms like the memory loss and other functional impacts, but we're learning a lot about this disease and the changes that are taking place throughout the body and the brain well before any symptoms are occurring and you're seeing any symptoms. So we are seeing the hallmarks of Alzheimer's, like beta amyloid, phosphorylized tau, synaptic density. A lot of things are taking place, a lot of changes are taking place in the brain up 1 to 2 decades before any symptoms are present. And I think it, in some ways that's kind of a scary take on how Alzheimer's develops. However, it also represents opportunity. I think these there are opportunities for us to intervene earlier when you aren't even experiencing symptoms. And I think that brain health is an area that we can definitely rally around and look at how can we keep one's brain healthy, not only in midlife, but maybe even earlier. Again, we're kind of seeing the whole spectrum of brain health taking place, and it's being shaped by the evidence. There's a lot of evidence now and data from clinical trials that is showing what types of brain health will be important for people as they age. And study that the Alzheimer's Association did to help advance all of this was a study called U.S. Pointer. And U.S. Pointer just finished last year. And it was a 2-year study where we enrolled over 2,100 Americans who were put into one of two categories of either a structured program or a self-guided program that included exercise, good nutrition, cognitive and social stimulation, and monitoring of various aspects of your health, like blood pressure and blood sugars. And what we found at the end of 2 years is that both groups improved cognitive functioning in a variety of areas, with the structured group improving just a little bit more. So I think it's the evidence like this that now we can create programs and make policy changes based on the evidence that we have to support brain healthy programs. And it's really an exciting time at this time.
23: It's a conversation that affects millions of families and one that highlights how important awareness and early action can be. We've been talking with Dr. Christopher Weber from the Alzheimer's Association about this year's Alzheimer's Facts and Figures Report. Stay with us because there's more ahead of the break.
1: It's being called a scientific and aesthetic breakthrough, the largest ever image of the Milky Way. It shows cosmic gases and dust particles in detail we've never seen before.
3: So the center of our galaxy is filled with very cold gas and dust that is not visible to the eye, but you can see it very well at millimeter wavelengths.
1: The hidden chemistry at the heart of the Milky Way. That's on the next On Point. Next on WITF.
5: Good afternoon, and thank you for listening to WITF. The ABC 27 weather forecast, increasing clouds tonight. The low will be 53. Scattered evening showers and storms are coming back again tomorrow, but we have another high of 67.
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23: Welcome back. We're continuing our conversation with Dr. Christopher Weber about brain health, Alzheimer's disease, and what the latest national research is revealing. Are there any misconceptions that are out there about Alzheimer's?
24: Well, so I think probably the biggest thing I get asked about in some way, shape, or form is Alzheimer's normal aging? And it is not. I think when memory and the Alzheimer's Association on our website, we have a page that talks about the 10 warning signs. And if you are experiencing any of these symptoms cognitively, you know, things that are different with your thinking or your functioning, these are things that you should talk with your doctor about. And I think one of the misconceptions for a long time was how these are just part of normal aging. And They're not. They're part of their, they could be cognitive decline and functional decline can be due to many things. And one of the things that it might be due to is Alzheimer's or another neurodegenerative disease. So I think having conversations with your doctor about what might be causing symptoms you might be having is really, really important. And I think one of the other things, too, that might be a misconception is that there's nothing that you can do for Alzheimer's, because now the science is moving very, very quickly. And at this time, we have blood tests. We have imaging and blood tests that can diagnose this disease much earlier than ever before. And we actually have FDA-approved treatments that can modify the biology of Alzheimer's disease and give people more time and slow the progression of this disease. Unfortunately, we do not have a cure yet for Alzheimer's. However, we are getting much, much closer to finding drugs that can slow this disease in a really meaningful way and give people more time at the early stages when they have more functioning.
11: So there has been progress in research and treatments in dealing with this disease. So it slows down some of the symptoms. What is the name of the treatment and how does a person get enrolled in that program?
24: Oh, sure. So yeah, there's a couple of treatments that were approved by the FDA in the last few years. They are lecanemab and donanemab. Lecanemab, which is Eisai's drug, and donanemab, which is Eli Lilly's drug. And they belong to a category of drugs called anti-amyloid monoclonal antibodies. And they actually remove amyloid, which is one of the hallmarks of Alzheimer's, from the brain. And that's what slows, and the data that we have shows that when you remove amyloid, you can slow the progress of the disease. Again, it doesn't cure, but it slows the progress of the disease. And those drugs are indicated for people at the early stages of the disease. So it's really important that if you are experiencing symptoms, that you talk with your doctor to have a conversation of if one of those drugs may be a good choice for you. And I think, you know, thinking too about the Brain Health Survey and the special report and the facts and figures, I think that as we learn how complicated Alzheimer's is, it kind of becomes more apparent that the future of treating Alzheimer's is likely to be a combination of therapeutic drugs, treatments, interventions, but also lifestyle modifications and doing things that are going to promote healthy brain health behavior, brain health, and making sure that the combination of those things puts you in the best position possible.
11: What would you like people in their 40s and 50s to understand about brain health today? And what should families take away from this year's report?
24: You know, one of the other things, too, that I think it was really exciting about our brain health survey, the special report that we did, was that 3/4 of Americans say that healthy lifestyle behaviors are really important for maintaining brain health, but fewer than half of those believe that those behaviors can actually lower their risk of cognitive decline or dementia. And I think this is another opportunity for us and how we identify everyday habits, the physical activity, good diet, sleep, and how they can play a meaningful role in benefiting health. So I think that's one of the gaps that we are actively looking to close and connect those things. But I think overall, some of the main takeaways from this year's report is that Americans care deeply about maintaining brain health as they age, but they also need clearer, more accessible information about what can really help. And as I mentioned before, the good news is that the science is advancing rapidly. We are detecting Alzheimer's and other causes of dementia earlier and earlier. Treatments are improving, and the research increasingly shows that there are behaviors that can support our brain health. So we want people to make brain health this lifelong commitment, and that it's never too early or too late to start. And one of the places that if your listeners want to look, if you're looking for a place to start, the Alzheimer's Association's website has tools that I think are that are a really good start. We have our brain health habit builder. Takes about 10 minutes to complete and gives you this action plan that people can use. And the other thing that we just released was the Rethink Your Brain Challenge. And this is also another program that we are trying to help people build actionable everyday habits that support brain health over time. Taking the latest science and the research that we have and turning it into practical steps that people can take and implement right into their daily lives.
11: Dr. Weber, you shared in the beginning of this conversation that caregiving is a major part of this issue. More families are taking that on than health systems. What do we know about the emotional and financial toll caregivers are carrying? And what would you want for what would you want them to take away from this conversation today?
24: Yeah, caregiving is a really important issue. I think it's a huge public health issue because of all of the Alzheimer's and other causes of dementia they don't just happen in isolation to the person suffering with the disease. It has a ripple effect. It affects the families. And it's the care aspect that is needed. So we recognize, and our facts and figures bear that out, of how many people are caring for a loved one who has Alzheimer's or

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1: Providing resources for caregivers, especially in that moment of need, when they're maybe at their wit's end and they need somebody to talk to, they need some type of help, assistance, or resource. That's something that that our helpline clinicians can help with. There is so much work being done on so many different levels. And when you see all of the science that comes together and the conversations that happen at AAIC and other meetings that are happening in neurodegeneration, it gives me a lot of hope. It's not just the lifestyle modification advances that we're seeing, but it's also the different biomarkers, the ways that we are able to detect this disease in the very early stages. It's the treatments then that develop from that understand of what we're learning from biomarkers. And all of that gives me a lot of hope that that I think we're well on our way to finding a cure, probably sooner than later. We won't be able to put a timeline on that, but I just know that there are so many smart scientists that are working on this right now that I'm pretty optimistic that we're going to find the right combination.
2: That was Dr. Christopher Weber with the Alzheimer's Association. 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We enjoyed chatting with you. Until next time, I'm Aisha Tabb, and this is The Spark.
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6: Scientists have taken the largest picture of our galaxy ever.
7: So 20,000 years, we're looking back in the past. So prehistoric man was around when the light was emitted from the center of our galaxy. It's been traveling across space and time to reach us.
6: But this mosaic of light, color, and gas is more than just a breathtaking picture. It's a carefully color-coded guide to some of the most mysterious corners of the Milky Way.
7: We can look across the whole region and find those very cold, coldest, darkest regions. They're really the birthplaces of the next generation of stars that are forming. So those imprinted in those colours, if you understand what the colour map tells you, you can pinpoint the nurseries of the stars and planets that are just forming.
6: I'm Meghna Chakrabarty. Today on Point, a new portrait of the Milky Way and the secrets it reveals. Engage.
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2: 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I'm Meghna Chakrabarty. This is On Point.

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5: 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The ABC 27 weather forecast: increasing clouds tonight. The low will be 53. Scattered evening showers and storms are coming back again tomorrow, but we have another high of 67.
6: I want to be very clear. We are not seeing a revival of religiosity. What I am hearing about is a renewed interest or a renewed curiosity in religion. For example, even chaplains at Harvard tell me that in the last 25 years, they haven't seen this much interest in religion on campus.
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10: At 18 hours GMT, welcome to the newsroom from the BBC World Service with Valerie Saunderson. Four junior ministers resign from UK Prime Minister Keir Starmer's Labour government, increasing the pressure on him to quit. One told us why.
11: I spent a lot of time talking to my constituents, and the message was really clear. They had lost faith and confidence in the Prime Minister.
10: So what do other voters think?
12: We need stability. Give him a chance.
13: Change the Prime Minister is often a difficult thing. The bond markets react badly to changes. But the trouble is, because he hasn't got the support of the country, what will he be able to achieve in his remaining 3 years?
10: President Trump says the US will hold talks with Cuba. Why the Indian authorities have cancelled the results of a national entry exam for medical school. And after five countries boycott Eurovision because Israel is participating, the director of the contest says,
14: we'll remain in dialogue with them, and we've been very clear. Anything we can do within our power to create a pathway back, we will absolutely do.
10: After this.
15: Live from NPR News, I'm Lakshmi Singh. President Trump is about to head to China for a state visit. He's currently taking reporters' questions before he leaves. He and his host will likely talk about getting Iran to agree to U.S. terms for ending their war. Iran is a close ally of China. NPR's Tamara Keefe says trade between the U.S. and China, the world's two biggest economies, is also on the agenda.
16: The White House says President Trump intends to deliver more good deals on behalf of the country to rebalance trade with China. There is currently a trade truce between

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2: 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I'm Sean Ramos for him. Goodbye.
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6: Good afternoon, and thank you for listening to WITF. The ABC 27 weather forecast, increasing clouds tonight. The low will be 53. Scattered evening showers and storms are coming back again tomorrow, but we have another high of 67.
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8: From WHYY in Philadelphia, this is Fresh Air. I'm Sam Brigger, filling in for Terry Gross. Today, what if you relied on AI to do everything it's capable of doing? From reading your mammogram, to driving you, responding to all your messages, folding your t-shirts, serving as your robot dog, and more. Today, tech journalist Joanna Stern describes trying that experiment to test what AI can and can't currently do that's efficient, accurate, and helpful. She even took a trip with her AI boyfriend.
9: 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But yet, the thing that terrified me the most was the emotional connection that I could somewhat develop with a computer.
8: 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First News.
10: Live from NPR News, I'm Lakshmi Singh. President Trump is on his way to China. It is his first state visit to Beijing since returning to office. As Trump took questions from reporters before leaving the White House today, the president was asked if Chinese leader Xi Jinping could help convince Iran, China's ally, to agree to U.S. demands for ending the war.
11: He could. I mean, it might be.
12: Yeah.
11: I don't think we need any help with Iran, to be honest with you. They're defeated militarily, and they'll either do the right thing or we'll finish the job.
10: Trump invited major business leaders, including Tesla's Elon Musk and Apple's Tim Cook, to Beijing. The companies have significant business interests in China. Well, during his remarks, President Trump referenced Dr. Martin McCary. NPR has learned that McCary is expected to resign as commissioner of the Food and Drug Administration. That is according to a federal health official familiar with management of the agency, but who was not authorized to speak publicly. The U.S. Supreme Court is clearing the way for Alabama to change its congressional maps in a way that consolidates GOP power. NPR's Debbie Elliott reports it's part of a broader push in Republican-controlled southern states to

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2: The weather forecast from ABC 27, partly sunny, breezy the remainder of the afternoon, increasing clouds, not as chilly tonight, low 53. Clouds and sun mix tomorrow with scattered late day showers, high tomorrow 67. Thursday will be breezy and cool with a high of 65. Right now it's 66 degrees in Harrisburg, 66 in York, 64 degrees in Lancaster. 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
1: Consumer prices surged 3.8% in April from a year ago, according to the Labor Department. 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
1: Let's get a check on the weather forecast from ABC 27 meteorologist Dan Tomaso.
6: After a milder day, tonight will also be warmer with temperatures in the upper 40s to low 50s. More clouds arrive for Wednesday morning with a few light showers, but a higher chance of rain with a line of showers and storms by tomorrow evening. Highs near 70. Heading into Thursday and Friday, breezy and cooler, but turning much warmer by the weekend. From ABC 27, I'm meteorologist Dan Tomaso.
1: At 4:50, it's 66 degrees in Lititz, 66 in Reading, 67 degrees in Carlisle. It's All Things Considered on WITF-FM Harrisburg 89.5, Lancaster 99.9, WYPM Chambersburg 93.3.
0: From NPR News, this is All Things Considered. I'm Sasha Pfeiffer.
7: And I'm Elsa Chang. All right, we have a winner. After reviewing more than 6,000 entries to this year's Tiny Desk contest, today, NPR Music crowned Dallas, Texas group Cure for Paranoia with its song, No Brainer.
8: Everybody go left brain, right brain, no brain. Left brain, right brain, no brain.
7: I am so lucky to be talking with rapper and songwriter Cameron McLeod. Cameron, first of all, congratulations. How does it feel to be the winner?
9: You know what?
7: What?
9: It feels amazing. I'm genuinely still so in disbelief that it's happening, and I'm genuinely not going to believe that we won until I'm standing behind that little desk.
7: Oh, well, start believing it. I mean, I get why you're a little incredulous right now, because I understand that you submitted to the Tiny Desk contest 4 times at this point.
9: Yeah.
7: So you are persistent, my friend.
9: Oh, yeah.
7: What do you think made the 4th time the magic time?
9: Well, I mean, my God, it was a no-brainer. I genuinely think that what made this one so different is that it's the most myself that I've been in a submission.
7: Mm-hmm.
9: And it's finally me, like, kind of really accepting myself and, being like, confident in that acceptance. I feel like last year's submission was, like, kind of, like, the start of that.
7: Yeah.
9: Of me beginning to really just, like, put myself out there and not really care. But I think also since last year is the year that I did a verse every day for a year and got to see the response to me showing up for myself every single day, there's just a newfound trust that I have in myself that I think I went into this submission with, and is what made it so different and has made this one the one.
7: Can we talk more about how you built up this trust in yourself? Like, starting with this song, No Brainer.
9: Yeah.
7: How did it come to you? What does this song mean to you?
9: It's interesting. This submission is actually, like, every single verse in the submission is one of those verses from the Daily Verse series that I did last year. And I think last year's submission was, like, me accepting myself, and it was kind of, like, in a braggadocious way, mm-hmm. and kind of just, like, it was almost like a security blanket a little bit to be, like, no, I'm this amazing thing, and blah, blah, blah.
7: Fake it till you make it.
9: Fake it till you make it, but I think...

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0: You're listening to the Thousand Islands Song, a Columbia 78 recorded in 1947. The archipelago lies in the St. Lawrence River on the U.S.-Canadian border. There are actually about 1,800 islands, each passing the stringent criteria of A, being above water level year-round, B, having an area greater than one square foot, and C, bearing at least one living tree.
1: 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That was Island 793.
0: That island mentioned there, 793, is an actual one, belonging to Arthur Godfrey. That's right, it was gifted to him by Grant Mitchell of the Thousand Islands Admiralty in appreciation of the song. 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

0: Welcome to The Spark. I'm your host, Aisha Tapp. Thanks so much for joining us. Coming up on today's program, we look at the importance of memory, both personal and historical. First, we discuss the latest findings from the Alzheimer's Association and its new Facts and Figures report on Alzheimer's disease and brain health. With millions of Americans living with Alzheimer's and many unsure of how to support cognitive health as they age, experts say midlife may be a critical window for building healthier habits. Plus, a deep dive into Zion Hill Cemetery in Columbia. From the cemetery's origins to the untold stories of those buried there, we'll explore its role in Columbia's past and the ongoing preservation efforts working to ensure those stories are not forgotten.
1: Live from NPR News in Washington, I'm Ryland Barton. As President Trump heads to Beijing today to meet with Chinese leader Xi Jinping, a new NPR Chicago Council Ipsos poll finds most Americans think U.S. tariffs have been bad for both economies and driven up consumer costs here. NPR's Frank Langfitt reports.
2: Alisa Kajiwara is a physical therapist in Greater Chicago. 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
3: I think the tariffs are bad. Making a